0: Hope you'll join us at City Space Thursday, August 27th, as California Congressman Jared Huffman talks about his new book, No Profits, that's P-R-O-P-H-E-T-S, with environmentalist Bill McKibben. 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
1: Gas and grocery prices dipped last month, and the overall cost of living rose more slowly, giving the Federal Reserve some breathing room for inflation control efforts. It's Thursday, August 13th. This is WBUR's Morning Edition. Good morning. I'm Sharon Brody. ICE plans to spend up to $20 million to purchase high-tech gloves that deliver electric shocks to people. Plus, Congressman Ro Khanna, a California progressive Democrat, says he's seriously considering a run for president.
2: They said Lincoln had an engine of ambition that knew no rest. So I don't apologize for ambition. The question is it ambition for a public purpose?
1: And Democratic and Republican voters in rural Georgia are united over their opposition to data centers.
3: We're going to have to come together. You're going to have to sit beside people that don't look like you because we all drink water and we're all on the same aquifer.
1: Highs in the low 80s in Boston today with a chance of showers and thunderstorms. It's 6:01.
4: Live from NPR News in Washington, I'm Windsor Johnston. Rescue crews in western Colombia are digging through the rubble, searching for survivors after this week's powerful earthquake. The operation is growing more urgent as teams move beyond the critical 72-hour window. Reporter John Otis is in Cali, one of the cities hit hardest by the quake.
5: Colombian officials know they're in a race against the clock. At a news conference yesterday, Cali Mayor Alejandro Eder said they have identified 7 sites in the earthquake zone where they have the best chance to save people. Let's listen.
6: Necesitamos mucho orden en las 7 zonas de rescate. Necesitamos mucho silencio.
5: So here the mayor is calling on Cali residents to avoid the disaster zone so as not to create traffic jams or to get in the way of rescue teams.
4: That's John Otis reporting. Attorney General Todd Blanche is speaking out for the first time since his Senate confirmation last week. He says a plan to compensate people the White House claims were targeted by the Biden administration is dead. NPR's Carrie Johnson reports the proposed anti-weaponization fund drew bipartisan outrage on Capitol Hill.
7: Todd Blanche says there's no infrastructure for the nearly $1.8 billion fund, no commissioners, and no transfer of money from the Treasury. President Trump touted the fund as a way to help his supporters who face charges, including for storming the U.S. Capitol on January 6th. Blanche addressed the question with reporters at the DOJ.
8: He feels very strongly that he would want to make them whole, as do I, but it will not be through the anti-weaponization fund.
7: January 6th defendants and other Trump allies already have filed separate legal claims with the Justice Department, seeking money for the ways they say the DOJ harmed them. Carrie Johnson, NPR News, Washington.
4: A growing number of Canadians are calling for Ottawa to expel U.S. Ambassador Pete Hoekstra. Dan Karpinchuk reports an online petition says he's made statements that undermine the Canada-U.S. diplomatic relationship.
9: The woman behind the petition, Lee Walker of Calgary, says the response has been far beyond what she expected. On Tuesday, it had 30,000 signatures. By Wednesday, that number had jumped to 70,000. The petition says Hoekstra should be declared persona non grata and should be expelled. Walker says Hoekstra has repeated President Trump's rhetoric about annexing Canada and has criticized Canadian politicians who have responded to tariffs by discouraging travel to the U.S. and supporting a ban on American alcohol. Walker says the response shows many Canadians are uncomfortable with how Hoekstra has acted. The petition will be presented in the Canadian Parliament this fall by Green Party leader Elizabeth May. For NPR News, I'm Dan Karpinchuk in Toronto.
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1: From WBUR in Boston, I'm Sharon Brody. Police are investigating a fatal stabbing at South Station in Boston. Authorities say they responded to reports of a fight on an escalator around 5:30 yesterday afternoon when they found a man with at least one stab wound. He was taken to a hospital where he was pronounced dead. Investigators are still looking for a suspect. They are asking witnesses to contact police. Massachusetts Congressman Jake Auchincloss is making the rounds of immigration enforcement facilities in the region. He is promoting a new reform bill and visited detainees in Plymouth this week. Yesterday, he sat in on immigration court proceedings in Chelmsford. WBUR Simone Rios was there.
10: Auchincloss is co-sponsoring the Dignity Act. After walking out of the Chelmsford court, he told WBUR the bill seeks to streamline the asylum and visa systems and to provide a pathway to legal status for immigrants who are not public safety threats.
11: Americans want violent criminals to be deported. Americans do not want their neighbors who are working, who are starting families, who are contributing to their communities to live in fear. And that is what this president is doing.
10: Auchincloss admits it'll take a big Democratic win in November for the bill to stand a chance at becoming law. He's also advocating for the expansion of legal aid for some immigrants. For 90.9 WBUR, I'm Simone Rios.
1: The COVID-19 virus could be on the rise. State public health officials say they are seeing very early indications that COVID activity is starting to increase. Massachusetts Public Health Commissioner Dr. Robert Goldstein says this is not a big surprise since the region has regularly experienced late summer bumps in the spread of COVID.
12: The department is coordinating closely with clinical partners to prepare for updated seasonal immunization rollouts, including updated COVID-19 and flu formulations tailored to current circulating strains.
1: He says the best way to protect against severe disease is to get annual vaccinations for both COVID-19 and the flu. The Red Sox are now on a 5-game losing streak. Last night, the Blue Jays beat the Sox 6-4. This afternoon in Toronto, the Sox try to avoid getting swept. The Patriots preseason starts tonight. The Pats host the Colts at Gillette. And in the Women's Pro Baseball League tonight, the Boston Hunters play the New York Heights. It is 71 degrees in Boston. Some showers likely today. A chance of thunderstorms. Highs in the low 80s. Overnight lows in the mid-60s. And a sunny Friday is in store with highs tomorrow in the low 80s. 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
1: 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In about 15 minutes, you'll get the latest on the rescue efforts and the care for survivors after the massive earthquake in Colombia. 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

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It is 70 degrees in Boston, some showers likely today, a chance of thunderstorms, highs in the low 80s. Lows in the mid-60s overnight and highs in the low 80s tomorrow under sunny skies. This is 90.9 WBUR.

0: This is Morning Edition from NPR News. I'm Michelle Martin.
1: And I'm Leila Fadel.
2: 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Coming up in about half an hour, you'll hear from John Batiste. He's offering three new albums at once, one tribute to Mozart and two tributes to Thelonious Monk. It's 6:49.
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3: The U.S. plan to end the Gaza war. 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Israel has rejected it, so now what?
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2: If you go to fairs, at least in part, for access to fried dough, kettle corn, corn dogs, and the like, then join us at City Space this coming Wednesday, August 19th. 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It is 70 degrees in Boston, some showers likely, a chance of thunderstorms today, temperatures reaching the low 80s, lows overnight in the mid-60s, then a sunny Friday's in store, tomorrow's highs in the low 80s. 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

0: mayor's election since 1969. They're across the board. We can go one by one by one. Massive numbers of people are turning out. So my message to many people in the party is, while you may not always agree with the progressive agenda, I think, I hope you will see and understand that what we are generating is a lot more interest and turnout. If we learned anything from 2024, it was that a lot of people stayed home during that presidential election. Harris lost in part because there were too many people who voted for Biden and either moved or young people who stayed home. That is changing right now. And it is changing in part because we're having a dynamic primary, and we should allow democracy to take place. I worry a lot about the influence of big money. A lot of our progressive candidates are outspent 5-1, 10-1. Mm. It's very tough to win in those scenarios. Now that they've emerged out of the primary, we should respect democracy, respect the will of the voters, all unify. And I'm proud to say there's a lot of unification actually happening right now, and it should serve us well because the voters are fired up.
1: We've also heard a lot of strategists say that these progressives and self-described democratic socialist candidates need to actually moderate their messaging in November, that they're uniting behind these candidates, but they need to think about how to appeal to more centrist Democrats, independents, voters who may have chosen Republicans but also go to Democrats at times. What do you, agree with that?
0: Well, it's a case-by-case basis as to what we're talking about. Mm-hmm. Abdul El-Sayed is a doctor. He understands healthcare. He should and can go to so many people talking not only about expansions of healthcare, but for those who voted for Make America Healthy Again, a MAHA agenda, who do you believe or trust more knows about the issues, not only of healthcare, but willingness to take on big chemical companies that are polluting our waters and our air, making us sicker, knows something about vaccines. That's Abdul El-Sayed. So I think you can trust that in Abdul is somebody who can expand and talk to independents and moderates and centrists and conservatives and Trump Republicans about this issue and win support in Michigan. I'm very bullish about not only his ability to do that, but also engineer young people turning out in massive ways who are going to be back on campuses here shortly. So in each progressive candidate's case, they will need to think about the things that they campaigned on, not walk away from them, but think about how do you talk to people who might not all already agree with you. And in my view, a lot of these issues of taxation of the wealth, getting big money out of politics, expanding healthcare, they're very popular across the board. These are 60, 70, 80% issues. So you just have to think about how are you best talking to those with whom you disagree.
1: Is there a battle for the soul of the Democratic Party going on right now in these electoral battles between its left flank and the establishment?
0: Layla, when somebody spends $70 million in a Democratic primary to attack you, there is a war going on. Now that, thankfully, I think that war has ended. We've been outspent, and all I can say is, with the will of the voters who are fired up, we should unify, and we can defeat the Republicans in a massive way, win back the House and the Senate, and start to reorder the Democratic Party's priorities around an agenda that works for working people.
1: Faz Shakir is co-founder and executive director of the nonprofit newsroom More Perfect Union and chief political advisor to Senator Bernie Sanders. Faz, thank you again for joining us.
0: Thank you.
1: This is NPR News.
2: This is 90.9 WBUR. Coming up in about 15 minutes, you'll get the story on the newly unsealed indictment of Nick Reiner, who's charged with the murder of his parents, Rob and Michelle Reiner, last year. It's 7:19.
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1: Keep listening to 90.9 WBUR. Just ahead, we'll introduce you to a Bostonian you might not have heard about before. The story of this shoemaker in the 1700s helps illuminate Revolutionary War history. And coming up at the top of the hour, you'll take a close look at the latest numbers on inflation. It's 7:44.
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1: In business news, the city of Boston says the World Cup and related events generated $83 million in spending by fans and visitors and $1.5 million in tax revenue. WBUR's Artemisia Look reports community leaders now want to keep pilot programs that were in place this summer, such as the extended 3 a.m. closing time for bars and restaurants.
3: Mayor Wu said 100 bars and restaurants extended their hours past 2 a.m. during the World Cup, and spending rose from last year in temporary social districts. Several community leaders voiced support to make later hours permanent, including Michael Nichols of the Downtown Boston Alliance.
4: What I think many of us in sort of the edges of the hospitality industry appreciated most about both 3 a.m. and the social districts were the optionality. And so I very much would elevate that that's something we should continue.
3: The mayor also wants to keep the 3 a.m. closing option for businesses. State lawmakers and the governor would need to approve the change. For 90.9 WBUR, I'm Artemisia Look.
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1: This is WBUR's Morning Edition. I'm Sharon Brody. Much of written history revolves around famous names. Think Paul Revere. Now, a Boston museum is highlighting how ordinary folks shaped history and how their stories help us understand the Revolutionary War. Nat Scheidle is president of Revolutionary Spaces, the nonprofit that runs Boston's Old South Meeting House. This month, they're shining the spotlight on artifacts from the life of George Robert Twelves Hughes.
6: He was an ordinary shoemaker born in Boston in 1742 when the events that led to the revolution took place. He was a bystander at the beginning and then became a participant. So he was there on the night of the Boston Massacre. He was a participant in the Boston Tea Party. And he became, near the end of his life, when he was in his 90s, something of a celebrity when he came back to Boston and was feted as the oldest surviving participant in the Boston Tea Party.
1: Now, about the Boston Tea Party, can you let us know more about what his recorded memories are from December 16th, 1773, and why they're important for how we understand that event?
6: He remembers himself as being sort of a compatriot of John Hancock, rowing over to the ships and serving as the botsman, the person who was sort of in charge of making sure that everybody did their job. And he's probably either himself exaggerating his memory of the role, or one of his biographers is exaggerating that. So whether or not that's accurate, what it's telling us is that he remembers the revolution as a moment where an ordinary person like him had an important role to play and was at the center of civic life.
1: After the war, Hughes moved to New York and lived in relative obscurity until biographers or journalists find him, write about his life. And then he becomes somewhat of a celebrity. Can you tell us more about how that stardom got sparked?
6: around the late 1820s and 1830s, Congress enacts an act that allows for pensions to be paid to veterans of the Revolutionary War. But people have to come forward and tell stories or explain their service. And so now people are talking about who the veterans are in their communities. And probably it's through that act that people begin to talk locally about Hughes. And then a writer out of New York City discovers that this is a really interesting story, and he goes and interviews Hughes and writes a book about Hughes and his interesting journey through the Revolution. It was not widely read in New York City, but it gets a wide audience in Boston, and now he's invited to come to Boston and participate in the city's commemoration of the 4th of July. So it's a moment for him as a person to mark the passage of time, but it's also a moment for Bostonians to think about how far the city had traveled and how far the young country had traveled since independence in 1776.
1: Before Hughes gets discovered, if you will, he was, you know, just a regular guy, one of thousands of people who took part in history without name recognition. What would you say that his participation reveals about the role that ordinary Bostonians played in securing independence?
6: There would have been no independence if it wasn't for the involvement of ordinary people. Without their involvement in actions like the destruction of the tea in Boston Harbor in December of 1773, the British Army wouldn't have been sent to Boston. You wouldn't have had the first battles that sparked the war and that force folks throughout the colonies to make a decision about which side they're going to be on.
1: Does the story of this regular civilian who sort of marinated in what turned out to be these major historical developments tell us anything about current times and whose stories matter?
6: Well, I think it's helpful for us to remember that the revolution really begins as a question about how people are represented. You know, it's very palpable in our present moment that that's the argument we are still having today. Hopefully, we can be inspired by folks like George Robert Twelves Hughes to lean in and do our part. All of us have to participate in this conversation for democracy to work.
1: That was Nat Scheidle with the Old South Meeting House in Boston.
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1: Coming up in about half an hour on 90.9 WBUR, a conversation with Congressman Ro Khanna, the California Democrat, says he's considering a run for president. It's 7:51.
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0: I'm Bob Oakes. 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
1: Here's a look at some of the stories we're following for you this Thursday morning. White House Press Secretary Karoline Leavitt says she's leaving the Trump administration at the end of the month to spend more time with her family. U.S. Army officials say two people were killed when a military helicopter crashed yesterday during a training flight near Fort Hood in Texas. Public health officials in Massachusetts are telling people to stay vigilant about the foodborne parasite cyclosporiasis. Data show 147 confirmed cases in the state so far this year, about double the number of cases for all of last year. It's 70 degrees in Boston, some showers likely today, a chance of thunderstorms, highs in the low 80s. Stay connected all day on 90.9 WBUR and on the WBUR app.
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7: This is Morning Edition from NPR News. I'm Leila Fadel.
8: And I'm Michelle Martin. The deadline has passed for Republicans to replace Ohio Congressman Max Miller on the ballot. He's running for re-election despite allegations of domestic violence made by his ex-wife, Emily Marino. She says he scalded her with hot water, pushed her against a wall, and held a gun to her head. Miller denied it in a live-streamed video and noted he'd never been charged with a crime.
9: Ask yourself, if I had assaulted her, would she have offered to cook me dinner 6 days later?
8: Now let me say here, we're not here to litigate the truth or falsity of any of these statements by either party. But this story, playing out as it has in a powerful family, has raised some myths and stereotypes about domestic violence. So we called Leslie Morgan Steiner. The author detailed her story as a survivor of domestic abuse in the memoir Crazy Love and in a TED Talk that has been viewed more than 10 million times. She's advocated for survivors for years as a public speaker and on the boards of organizations like the National Domestic Violence Hotline. So I asked her some common questions about abuse, starting with why some people may act as if everything is normal before eventually making allegations.
10: Denial, recantation, lying under oath, and appeasement are all survival tactics that every victim uses to protect herself and children even after divorce. It's typical in abuse cases.
8: And why?
10: The victim knows better than anybody else how dangerous an abuser is. And so it's very important to placate them and try to de-escalate and make sure that things stay as calm as possible. It's not proof that the incident didn't happen.
8: I don't want to put anyone in the position of creating some sort of hierarchy of victimhood, but I do think some people might wonder, why would somebody put up with that conduct if they had the means to leave?
10: So it is a stereotype that the people who are trapped in domestic violence tend to be living in poverty, have, quote unquote, too many children, no self-esteem, no ability to leave. But that is a myth, because what really traps you in abusive relationships is the psychology of it. I had a degree from Harvard. I had no children. I had no cultural or family pressure to stay with my abusive husband. And he was holding loaded guns to my head and strangling me on a regular basis. And still, I couldn't leave. And it wasn't until the final attack after years of abuse that I called the police. Because part of the psychology is that victims quite often see ourselves as the only person who understands the abuser, and we want to protect him.
8: When you see a story like this become public, how does it land with a survivor like yourself?
10: Well, as a domestic violence survivor and somebody who's spent the last 20 years working with victims and perpetrators, I always find these cases initially to be really chilling. But there is an upside to this, because it used to be for a very long time, you know, there was a myth that if it happened behind closed doors, we should keep it there. And that's, in fact, one of the things that Max Miller draws upon, that this is a private family manner and it should not be public spectacle. But I see the public spectacle as having an upside, because we're never going to end domestic violence and child abuse unless we talk about it openly. So that is the good side in this really sad and disturbing case.
8: Before we let you go, people listening to this conversation, people who have heard of this story may be thinking of someone in their own life, a family member, a friend, who is in a relationship that scares them, where they think a person is being abused. If somebody is in that situation and you don't know what to do, what's the best thing you can do?
10: If you think something is wrong, trust yourself. Find a gentle way to talk to the victim. And you don't have to say, I think you're being abused, you need help. You can just look at them and say, I'm worried about you. Something seems off in your home life. Something seems disturbing to me in your relationship. I love you and I need to know that you're okay. Just let them know that you're there, because that in itself is breaking the silence, and it's the most powerful thing that we all can do.
8: That's Leslie Morgan Steiner. She's the author of Crazy Love and other books and is a longtime activist and survivor of domestic abuse. Leslie Morgan Steiner, thanks so much.
10: Thank you so much, Michelle.
8: Let me note here that Emily Marino's spokesperson did not respond to a request for comment. A spokesperson for Max Miller said, quote, every allegation against Congressman Miller has been investigated by the authorities and none was substantiated, unquote. The Department of Homeland Security plans to give ICE officers gloves that can deliver electric shocks. Similar to a taser, they're meant to subdue a person during an arrest if officers think the person is noncompliant. The company that makes them says they are a tool for de-escalation. But as NPR's Meg Anderson reports, there are critics and they have concerns.
11: The contract for the gloves is worth up to $20 million, and it would go to a Kentucky-based company called Compliant Technologies. Its Instagram page is full of demo videos showing police officers being shocked with these things. Almost all of them fall to the ground. Some of them even cry out in pain. And that's the point. The company's website says the glove is a tool to manage someone who's agitated or combative with, quote, confidence and control.
12: I've had it used on me. It hurt. I'm a big guy. I'm 6'3", about 250 pounds. It made my knees buckle.
11: Kenneth Corey spent more than three decades at the New York City Police Department. He says the glove itself isn't really the problem. It's how an agency uses it.
12: Any new piece of equipment that's being introduced, you have to have strong policies that govern its use, and then you have to make sure that your people are being held accountable.
11: Without those guardrails, he says, many tools are ripe for abuse. That's what worries Noreen Shaw, a policy director with the ACLU. ICE officers have come under intense scrutiny for their use of force, including the fatal shootings of multiple people. Shaw wrote a recent report that documented widespread use of force by immigration agents.
13: The idea of arming ICE agents with limited training and a recent track record of misusing force, to hand them this kind of weapon is reckless and surprising.
11: DHS told NPR in a statement that ICE always seeks to make sure its officers have the tools to safely make arrests and that they are highly trained. Compliant Technologies declined to comment. The company website says there have been no documented injuries from the glove. Right now, these electric shock gloves are being used around the country in dozens of police departments, prisons, hospitals, and some schools have signed contracts to buy the devices. Meg Anderson, NPR News.
8: This is Morning Edition from NPR News. I'm Michelle Martin.
7: And I'm Leila Faldin.
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1: Gas and grocery prices dipped last month, and the overall cost of living rose more slowly, giving the Federal Reserve some breathing room for inflation control efforts. It's Thursday, August 13th. This is WBUR's Morning Edition. Good morning. I'm Sharon Brody. Coming up, ICE plans to spend up to $20 million to purchase high-tech gloves that deliver electric shocks to people. Plus, Congressman Ro Khanna, a California progressive Democrat, says he's seriously considering a run for president.
15: They said Lincoln had an engine of ambition that knew no rest. So I don't apologize for ambition. The question is it ambition for a public purpose?
1: And what the upset in the Connecticut primary this week means for the midterms. In Boston today, a chance of showers and thunderstorms and highs in the low 80s. It's 8:01.
7: Live from NPR News in Washington, I'm Windsor Johnston. The U.S. ambassador to Israel is condemning what he calls a horrific act of terror by Israeli settlers against Palestinians. NPR's Daniel Estrin reports the U.S. is urging Israel to remove those besieging Palestinian homes in a village in the occupied West Bank.
16: A group of settlers has camped outside Palestinian homes in the village of Kusra for days. One of the homes under siege belongs to a U.S. citizen. Palestinian families have been trapped with restricted access to food and supplies. U.S. Ambassador to Israel Mike Huckabee says the U.S. asked Israeli forces to remove the settlers, whom he called Israeli terrorists. Israeli forces dismantled the settler tent Wednesday, but detained only one Israeli, former mayor of the village, Hani Odeh. He said Thursday the settlers were still there besieging the Palestinian families in the presence of the Israeli army. This comes during a spate of settler attacks and land takeovers. Daniel Estrin, NPR News, Tel Aviv.
7: Rescue crews in Western Colombia are searching for survivors after Monday's powerful earthquake. At least 265 people are dead and nearly 500 others are missing.
17: Democrats are trying to win back control of Congress this November, but recent primaries have exposed deep divisions over the party's direction. NPR's Elena Moore reports those tensions could make it harder to hold the Democratic coalition together in close races this fall.
18: The general election is all about growing your coalition, but that only matters if Democrats show up and in full. It's clear these anti-establishment candidates are re-energizing a part of the base that has felt disconnected from the party in recent elections. But that could come at a risk of alienating other key parts of the base. And when you're looking at toss-up races this fall, Democrats can't afford to have any voter stay home.
17: NPR's Elena Moore reporting. A recent series of cyber attacks on U.S. water systems have exposed vulnerabilities in critical infrastructure. NPR's Jenna McLaughlin reports on a small town in Minnesota that was impacted.
19: Mayor Nate George of Bram, Minnesota, says he was just starting his workday on a Monday in July when he learned that a local water operator had discovered a problem with the water pump. Local teams restored the flow of water to Bram residents quickly, but learned they were just one target in what appears to be a nationwide series of cyber attacks. U.S. officials and experts believe Iran may be to blame. Here's Mayor George.
20: Bram's not being targeted. It's the internet access points.
19: Mayor George understands that small towns can now be swept up in geopolitical conflicts. Iran has targeted U.S. critical infrastructure before to send a message that its hackers can impact American citizens in their homes. Jen McLaughlin, NPR News.
17: This is NPR News in Washington.
1: From WBUR in Boston, I'm Sharon Brody. Police are investigating a fatal stabbing at South Station in Boston. Authorities say they responded to reports of a fight on an escalator around 5:30 yesterday afternoon when they found a man with at least one stab wound. He was taken to a hospital where he was pronounced dead. Investigators are still looking for a suspect. They're asking witnesses to contact police. Massachusetts Congressman Jake Auchincloss is making the rounds of immigration enforcement facilities in the region. He's promoting a new reform bill and visited detainees in Plymouth this week. Yesterday, he sat in on immigration court proceedings in Chelmsford. WBUR's Simone Rios was there.
21: Auchincloss is co-sponsoring the Dignity Act. After walking out of the Chelmsford court, he told WBUR the bill seeks to streamline the asylum and visa systems and to provide a pathway to legal status for immigrants who are not public safety threats.
22: Americans want violent criminals to be deported. Americans do not want their neighbors who are working, who are starting families, who are contributing to their communities to live in fear. And that is what this president is doing.
21: Auchincloss admits it'll take a big Democratic win in November for the bill to stand a chance at becoming law. He's also advocating for the expansion of legal aid for some immigrants. For 90.9 WBUR, I'm Simone Rios.
1: COVID-19 could be on the rise. State public health officials say they're seeing very early indications that COVID activity is starting to increase. Massachusetts Public Health Commissioner Dr. Robbie Goldstein says this is not a big surprise since the region has regularly experienced late summer bumps in the spread of COVID.
23: The department is coordinating closely with clinical partners to prepare for updated seasonal immunization rollouts, including updated COVID-19 and flu formulations tailored to current circulating strains.
1: He says the best way to protect against severe disease is to get annual vaccinations for both COVID-19 and the flu. It's 8:06.
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1: This afternoon in Toronto, the Red Sox try to avoid getting swept by the Blue Jays. With last night's loss to the Blue Jays 6-4, the Sox are now on a 5-game losing streak. The Patriots preseason starts tonight. The Pats host the Colts at Gillette. In the Women's Pro Baseball League tonight, the Boston Hunters play the New York Heights. It is 71 degrees in Boston. A chance of some showers today. Highs in the low 80s. Sunny tomorrow. Friday's highs in the low 80s. 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
0: It's Morning Edition from NPR News. I'm Leila Fadel.
8: And I'm Michelle Martin. Good morning. There's a fire sale on lettuce right now. That was one of the highlights of this week's inflation report.
0: Lettuce producers are trying to win back grocery shoppers who are nervous after a widespread outbreak tied to iceberg lettuce from Mexico. Discounts on leafy greens are one of the factors helping to keep the overall cost of living in check.
8: NPR Scott Horsley is with us now to tell us more about this. Good morning, Scott.
2: Good morning, Michelle.
8: So tell us what's happening in the produce aisle.
2: Yeah, well, we got a new inflation report from the Labor Department this week, and it shows lettuce prices plunged more than 16% last month. It was the biggest one-month drop on record, and it's all because of that deadly cyclosporiasis outbreak that forced a recall of some imported iceberg lettuce. Since then, anxious shoppers have been steering clear of other kinds of lettuce, and food economist David Ortega of Michigan State University says a lot of suppliers are offering discounts rather than let that lettuce go to waste.
3: Retailers, you know, are going to cut prices in order to move that inventory, particularly because it's also a perishable product.
2: Produce prices tend to bounce around a lot depending on growing conditions and other factors. And, you know, lettuce prices will probably rebound once this food scare passes. But for now, there are some bargains to be found, and that helped lower grocery prices by about 0.1% last month. Now, I don't want to overstate this. Obviously, lettuce is a fairly small part of most families' overall grocery list. Ortega notes that supermarket prices in general are still up about 2.7% over the last year.
3: We're nowhere near those double-digit increases that we saw in 2022. But, you know, this is still top of mind for many consumers because what they are reacting to is the cumulative impacts of inflation.
2: Beef prices, as many people know, are still quite high compared to where they were a year ago. On the plus side, though, chicken prices are down a bit.
8: Okay, but we got to talk about gas, Scott, because high gasoline prices, everybody's talking about it. So what's happening at the gas pump?
2: Yeah, gasoline prices came down a little bit in July, as they did in June, but they are still way up compared to where they were before the war with Iran began. AAA puts the average price of regular gas today at $4.07 a gallon. It's actually been going up again in recent days. And prices could climb further in August unless there's some real progress to get oil moving more normally through the Strait of Hormuz. In big picture, this week's inflation report shows the cost of living was up 3.4% in July from a year ago. That is a smaller annual increase than the two previous months. But look, inflation is still higher than most of us would like, and that remains a challenge for the inflation fighters at the Federal Reserve.
8: And the Fed has promised repeatedly that it will get inflation under control. What is that going to take?
2: Yeah, not so long ago, investors were betting it was going to take a jump in interest rates. At their last meeting in July, Fed policymakers held their benchmark rate steady. But there were three members of the committee who voted to raise rates. One of those was Beth Hammack, the president of the Cleveland Federal Reserve Bank. Hammack later told Yahoo Finance it would be better for the central bank to act sooner rather than wait and let inflation get out of control.
4: I think about it a little bit like when you're driving your car. When you see that stop sign coming, you can either slowly pump your brakes, or if you're not paying attention, you have to jam on the brakes really fast. You know, my passengers usually prefer when I've got that gentle glide into it.
2: But this week's somewhat cooler inflation report could prompt the Fed to coast a little bit longer and see if inflation continues to moderate. Right now, that's the way a lot of investors are betting.
8: That is NPR's Scott Horsley. Scott, thank you.
2: You're welcome.
0: For more on the latest inflation data and what it means for consumers, we're joined by Caleb Silver. He's the editor-in-chief of the finance website Investopedia. Good morning, Caleb. Welcome to the program.
5: Good to be with you.
0: So inflation has cooled a bit, but the cost of living is still 3.4% higher than it was last year. Do you think that number will keep going down?
5: I think it may stay kind of where it is, but if you ask most American households, is inflation at 3.4%? They're going to say that feels kind of low given the fact that the price of everything that we kind of need to spend money on continues to rise or just not fall that dramatically. And we're feeling it every single week, whether we're filling up at the gas pump or we're buying groceries. Everything just feels more expensive than it did last year, but certainly a lot more expensive than it did several years ago. So it's just mounting inflation year over year, month after month, and doesn't seem to want to go away.
0: Now, we heard about this drop in price on lettuce because of this extenuating circumstance. Did anything else, though, stand out to you in this report?
5: Well, lettuce can't live alone on lettuce.
0: Right.
5: If you look at some of the other things that have dropped, it's things like used cars and trucks and potentially medical care commodities. But when we're talking about the things that we have to buy, right, the needs that we buy on a week-in, week-out basis, those continue to remain sticky high. And I think retailers have figured out that price elasticity is kind of here to stay. We're used to paying these higher prices, and they have higher input prices themselves. So they've been able to pass it on to consumers, and we continue to spend even though we're going deeper into debt to do it.
0: Now, a lot of this has to do with the war in Iran. Gas prices are extremely high for Americans. But even if that ends tomorrow, how long do you think it will take for prices to start coming down?
5: You see it at the pump within a week or 2 weeks, and gas prices and oil prices in general have a way of rocketing up higher and then dropping like a feather. But roll the tape back to 2019. I know that's 7 years ago, but price increases have been super dramatic in things like groceries, which are up 33% since then, shelters up 35%, family health insurance up 38%. Mm-hmm. So all the things that used to feel like we could be affordable have risen in price, and plane tickets that used to cost $350 are now $450. And I think we've gotten used to those higher prices, and so have the companies that sell us those services and goods.
0: The Fed hasn't raised rates yet, even though inflation is higher than it would like. Why?
5: Because raising rates right now, especially when the job market seems vulnerable, and we learned that in July's jobs report, would probably have the opposite impact. That could actually spur inflation or at least slow the labor market. So the Fed's in a tricky place here. Kevin Warsh, the new Fed chair, says the Fed is very singularly focused on inflation, keeping it down or bringing it down to 2%. Well, we've had 64 straight months of inflation over 2%, and I don't think anybody really feels like we'll ever get back down to 2%. So if prices fall dramatically, then we have disinflation or potentially deflation, and that's a sign that the economy is in really bad shape. So the Fed's in a tricky spot here and seems to want to wait and see what the financial markets do before it makes its next move.
0: Do you think White House pressure is playing any role in the decisions that the Fed is making?
5: Well, Kevin Warsh says the Fed will remain independent, but we know the president would like lower interest rates for a variety of reasons. But right now, lowering rates or raising rates seems like a tricky move either way. If you raise rates right now, you're going to make it borrowing costs even harder for companies who will probably not hire as much or start to trim jobs. So they're in a tricky spot there. In terms of prices, well, sometimes the cure for higher prices is higher prices. Eventually, consumers and businesses tap out. We haven't reached that point yet. We continue to spend. We feel terrible about it. But we're just driving ourselves deeper into credit card debt, and household balance sheets are actually in decent shape compared to, say, where we were back in the great financial crisis.
0: Well, make that make sense. When you say everything's more expensive, it's feeling terrible for Americans, but they're still spending and balance sheets are okay?
5: Yeah, balance sheets are okay, even though we're driving ourselves deeper into debt, but we don't have the type of people to defaulting on their mortgages, defaulting on their car payments. That's starting to rise a little bit, but it's not in red alert territory. So you feel the pressure.

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1: 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It's 8:19.
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1: 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It is 71 degrees in Boston, a chance of some showers today, and highs in the low 80s. 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
1: This is 90.9 WBUR. I'm Sharon Brody. Democratic voters in Connecticut gave a longtime congressman the boot this week. Challenger Luke Bronin trounced incumbent John Larson by 20 points in the state's first district primary. Politico reporter Lisa Kaczynski says the result could be a warning sign for other New England incumbents, including a certain Massachusetts senator. Lisa, good morning.
2: Hi.
1: So this is a district made up of the greater Hartford area. John Larson has represented it for the past 28 years, but that era is ending. What happened?
2: Look, what we saw is a challenge predicated on generational change. It's just kind of the latest example of this kind of anti-incumbent, kind of fervor, fever, whichever word you'd like to use, that's that really is just kind of taking hold among the Democratic base.
1: Well, here's Luke Bronin talking about the need for generational change when he delivered his victory speech on Tuesday.
3: If we are going to fix this mess that we're in, we need to build a Democratic Party that's bringing a whole new energy to this fight.
1: Now, the obvious Massachusetts parallel is the Senate primary race between 80-year-old Ed Markey and his 47-year-old challenger, Congressman Seth Moulton. What similarities or differences do you see between the two races?
2: There's a few of both similarities and differences. So, yes, this is another generational change fight. This is kind of the second straight one that Senator Markey has faced. We all remember, of course, the Markey-Kennedy challenge from 2020. But as we just heard from Luke Bronin, you know, the Democratic base wants fighters. They're very dissatisfied with their leadership in Washington. They want more spine, more backbone against the Trump administration. And it's that kind of anger and angst that's led to a lot of these kind of upsets and defeats this year. But there are differences kind of in this race to some of the other anti-establishment and generational change matchups that we've seen across the country this year, where usually it's a younger progressive, you know, somewhat insurgent or outsider person challenging a, you know, 10, 20, 30-year incumbent. In this race, Senator Markey is the progressive. He's the one backed by Bernie Sanders, by Elizabeth Warren. And Seth Moulton is a sitting representative. You know, he's not a newcomer or an insurgent, and he's historically been more moderate. He's embraced some more progressive policies in this fight, but he has more, he's historically been more to the right of Ed Markey. So there's definitely some things in this race that, you know, are both similar to what we've seen across the country, but also upend some of the rules of the road, so to speak, of how these challenges have gone elsewhere.
1: Given that, are there any specific one overriding lesson type things that either Senator Markey or Congressman Moulton should take from what happened in Connecticut?
2: This is a different matchup than what Senator Markey faced 6 years ago against Joe Kennedy. The Democratic base is in a very different place right now. The outcome could still be the same. Senator Markey is up in polls. The race has tightened, over the past few months, as we've seen in public polling. I'm sure there will be more polling to come, but the base is in a very different place. And even though Ed Markey has done a good job of kind of positioning himself at the vanguard of the current progressive movement, there is just a lot of, I hate to use the words anger and angst again, but it really is true. There's a lot of concern among the Democratic base, just about wanting new leadership, within their party, whether that is on policy, whether that is on age, and just wanting stronger fighters against Donald Trump. And whether Ed Markey is or isn't a strong enough fighter, you know, we'll see what Democrats think about that this time, and if it is potentially any different than the situation he was in 2020.
1: Politico's Lisa Kaczynski, thank you.
2: Thanks so much for having me.

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1: 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It's 74 degrees in Boston, a chance of some showers today, and highs in the low 80s. 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
0: 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I'm Leila Fadel.
4: And I'm Michelle Martin. Good morning. You've heard that saying, if you stay

0: And for really pious Muslims, you have to pray the late evening and the early morning prayers in the mosque to really prove your piety. And they took note of that. But he, with his own eyes, confided in my mom that he saw weapons stored at our mosque.
1: Wow. Ahmed, hang on here for just a second. Forgive me for interrupting, but we do have to take a quick break, and we will pick this up right when we come back. This is On Point.
2: 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Good morning, I'm Josie Guarino. It's election season, from national congressional midterms to statewide primaries and elections for Senate and governor. 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
2: The Red Sox play the Blue Jays in Toronto this afternoon. First pitch is at 3:07. Well, it's warmed up to 80 degrees in Boston. Sunny for much of the day. Could see some afternoon rain showers move in. Highs around 82. Tonight, low of around 65. The sun sets tonight at 7:49. 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
1: You're back with On Point. I'm Meghna Chakrabarty, and Ahmed Fuad Al-Khatib joins us today. He's a senior fellow at the Atlantic Council. He co-founded and directs the Realign for Palestine, an Atlantic Council project that's aiming to change entrenched narratives around the Israeli-Palestinian conflict or discourse. He's also author of the new book and memoir, Hamas and Its 2 Million Hostages, and Ahmed grew up in Gaza City. A little bit later, Ahmed will obviously talk about sort of the latest in the attempts to broker a peace deal that the United States is trying to broker between Israel and Hamas. We'll get to that later, but understanding sort of your thinking about this moment and how you arrived there is really important. So you were telling us how your father had told your mother that in the very mosque where he prayed in Gaza, this is, I guess, even after Hamas had tried to recruit him, that he saw that the Hamas was storing weapons in the mosque.
0: Precisely that. And in fact, this is only something that my mom shared with me 2 years ago, long after he passed away, and only after October 7th, he shared with her his pleasant surprise that thus far the mosque had not been targeted by the Israeli military. And he was very concerned that this was kind of a violation of the sanctity of the place, because it's not supposed to be. I mean, he's a very committed Muslim man. He was, but he didn't really think that it was appropriate to mix Hamas's activities that they call resistance, which unfortunately for Hamas meant free license to abuse and use all forms of infrastructure. He felt that that was really inappropriate, but he didn't really have anyone else to share that with except for my mother.
1: Yeah. Okay, so Ahmed, you're going to have to forgive me because there's so much I want to cover with you that I might sort of push us along. But if there's a moment you want to stick with and go deeper, by all means, do. I oftentimes feel frustrated with the minimal amounts of time that we have in these conversations. But so given the story of your life as you've just told us, you know, growing up in Gaza City, being, you know, trapped in Israeli airstrike when you're 11, leaving when you were, what, 15, 16, and being unable to come back. Subsequently, not only your father, but your uncle, 30 members of your family, having been killed.

0: that has kept families full for hundreds of years. Stay with us.
1: AIPAC, short for the American-Israel Public Affairs Committee, is increasingly under fire for the way it spends on elections. But there's also a lot of misinformation about who its donors are.
2: Now it seems like AIPAC has somehow become the symbol of everything that's wrong with, like, money and politics.
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0: In Toronto, the Red Sox try to avoid getting swept by the Blue Jays this afternoon. First pitch is at 3:07. The Sox are now on a five-game losing streak. The Patriots preseason starts tonight. The Pats host the Colts at Gillette. And in the Women's Pro Baseball League tonight, the Boston Hunters play the New York Heights. We've got 80 degrees in Boston at 12:19. 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

Good afternoon. I'm Josie Guarino. Coming up in about 15 minutes here on 90.9 WBUR, you'll hear about petflation. It's hitting local animal shelters hard. High costs aren't just breaking budgets for food and vet care. They're now making it too expensive to transport pets between shelters, threatening a critical tool used to get animals adopted. 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

0: Coming up in about 15 minutes here on 90.9 WBUR, pitcher Tommy John was the first person to undergo the revolutionary elbow surgery that now bears his name. Now, after his retirement from public life, we sit down with his son. That story is ahead at 3:40 on WBUR. And keep listening. Later this afternoon on All Things Considered, we meet a woman who lost her voice because of cancer, but now she communicates again thanks to artificial intelligence and cloning. 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
0: In Toronto, the Red Sox lead the Blue Jays. It's 1-0, top of the first. Sunny skies this afternoon, could see a passing shower later. Clear tonight with a low around 65. Tomorrow, another sunny day on tap. Comfortable with less humidity, high near 82. A mix of sun and clouds for the weekend. Highs in the low 80s for both days.
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1: Nice to have you with us on this Thursday afternoon here at 90.9 WBUR. I'm Lisa Mullins in Boston. A check on the headlines we're following today. Tennessee and Oklahoma have put inmates to death within 30 minutes of each other as U.S. states schedule three lethal injection executions in one day. If all proceed, it'll be the first time in nearly 16 years three executions happen on the same day in the U.S. Luigi Mangione is expected to plead guilty as early as tomorrow in the federal case accusing him of stalking and killing United Healthcare CEO Brian Thompson. And the top editor of Forbes has left his job after reportedly being fired for accepting $6 million from the founder of a firm that works with a magazine. We have Wall Street numbers next.
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1: An upswing on Wall Street today. The Dow rose more than a tenth of a percent. S&P gained more than 0.6% to reach a record high. The Nasdaq pulled in 0.8%. It's 4:20.
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1: Got a beautiful day going right now. Look for overnight tonight some clear skies again. Then tomorrow, bright sunshine's back. Temperatures in the low 80s. Same for the weekend. Mainly sunny, calm winds in the 80-degree range. A little warmer than that right now. 84 degrees in Boston.
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1: This is 90.9 WBUR. Nice to have you with us on sunny Thursday afternoon, at least sunny in the Boston area. Overnight tonight should have clear skies, temperatures in the mid-60s. Then tomorrow, sunny and dry, comfortable in the low 80s. This is WBUR.
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1: Red Sox are hoping to snap their five-game losing streak, and it's looking sort of, kind of, maybe promising right now. In their matinee up in Toronto, they're leading the Blue Jays 1-0 in the seventh. Patriots play their first preseason game tonight. They'll be in Foxborough to take on the Indianapolis Colts at 7:30. 83 degrees in Boston at 4:50.
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1: I'm Lisa Mullins in Boston. Artificial intelligence has given Alice Hardy a voice. Hardy is a vibrant 39-year-old who had surgery for thyroid cancer last year. She had to have her voice box removed, but she was prepared for the outcome. Days before the surgery, Hardy used a technology at Boston Children's Hospital that clones patients' voices before they lose the ability to speak. It's mostly aimed at patients with ALS. But when Hardy met the director of the program, John Costello, she signed on. We invited them both to our studio.
8: Thank you. It's a pleasure.
9: Thank you.
1: That is Alice Hardy's voice. It's her cloned voice. When I asked her a question, she typed out the answer on her smartphone, and then she played it back on a Bluetooth speaker. It takes a little bit of time, so we condensed the part where she typed out her answers. John Costello explained the AI technology Hardy uses.
8: So somebody comes into our clinic because they're at risk of, or they have lost their ability to speak. And with as little as 30 seconds to 60 seconds of quality recording, we're able to use currently available artificial intelligence processes to create a voice that in many instances sounds nearly indistinguishable from someone's natural speech.
1: Okay. Alice, I wonder what it was like to make the decision to clone your voice, if you had any particular fears, any concerns, and you're typing in the answer right now, which we will hear coming from a little speaker on your collar in just a minute.
9: I'm a pretty curious person by nature and never really question not doing it.
1: So you were not hesitant. John, did you feel like you had to bring up anything that Alice may not have thought of? Did you have to kind of guide her through this process? Because she is new to it. You're not.
8: Right. We have learned a tremendous amount from all of our patients. First, there's excitement. And then as people settle into it, they start to think about, well, but how is it controlled? And yeah, what happens if someone else has access to my voice clone? What happens if I am no longer here? And we've put together some guiding principles for patients. So in Alice's case, as I recall, I handed you our principles so you understood what others have indicated are maybe concerns with privacy or autonomy or control.
1: So Children's Hospital has come up with a multi-page document outlining ethical concerns. And Alice, did you have those concerns yourself?
9: I did have fears around risks, around lack of control and deep fakes and my privacy.
1: And what kind of answer did you get that made you feel better?
9: Part of it was that I really wanted to use my own voice after my surgery, and part of it was that John talked to me about having control and ownership over my own voice.
1: And so you own these recordings of your voice? I could read your lips and you said, I do. So you can communicate in different ways, including with gestures and with your face. So I was going to ask you if you can express laughter or anger or, you know, attitude, whatever. And it certainly comes through your face, even if it doesn't come through the voice. But John, can it come through the voice? Is that the kind of flexibility the recordings have?
8: So in terms of laughter, other kinds of sounds that one makes with intonation, those are harder right now, but it is definitely moving in that direction. As an example, there's a lot of focus on helping people be able to use their voice clone to sing and have it sound authentically like them singing, whether they were a good singer or a bad singer.
1: Alice, you're laughing and nodding your head. Are you a singer? Is this something you used to be? Yeah. What kind of music? You miss it. When you first heard your voice as a cloned voice, what did you think? I'm sorry. I can see you tearing up. Maybe that's the answer, I guess. Yeah. Does it sound like your actual voice?
9: There are some moments where it sounds like me and other moments it doesn't, and that's hilarious.
1: It's hilarious because you're saying my words but not my voice. And so I also wonder, and John was mentioning this in terms of the ethical considerations, privacy considerations, you having worried about deep fakes of your voice and how it's going to be used. At the point where, and you know, we all know that our time on this earth is limited, but in the point where you're not here anymore, what happens to your voice?
9: I haven't made a plan yet and need to think about that. Part of me wants it to die with me. But if there's a way I could give it to someone who wasn't lucky enough to clone their voice in time, I would consider that a useful thing.
1: John, can that happen? Does it happen?
8: It's quite early in the use of voice clones, so that's not something we've encountered. I do want to clarify something about the voice clone. It's not a set of recordings. It's not sitting someplace. Voice clone currently is all cloud-based. It's not something one could readily go and access.
1: Mm-hmm. Alice, with all that you're going through now, still fighting cancer, where does the ability for you to be able to speak, even without having a voice box, where does that lie in your life?
9: I use this every day, all the time, in almost every interaction. I depend on it.
1: Do you have any regrets?
9: No regrets.
1: What's it like to hear that, John?
8: It's wonderful to hear, and it harkens back to when we were sitting in my office and we first created the voice and the smiles, the laughter, the tears that represented preservation of self, the ability to continue to have that acoustical fingerprint that is the reflection of who we are, and to hear now, many, many months later, that still remains something that is key and important, I think is really wonderful to hear.
1: John Costello, director of the Augmentative Communication Program at Boston Children's Hospital, and Alice Hardy, a patient who lost her voice box and speaks with the help of AI technology that cloned her voice. Thank you both for being here.
8: It's a pleasure to be here.
9: You're welcome.
1: After our interview, Alice Hardy said she finally made a decision about what will ultimately happen to her cloned voice. She said when she dies, she'd like her voice to no longer exist.
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1: A federal judge in Boston today dismissed a Trump administration lawsuit that accused Harvard University of turning a blind eye to the harassment of Jewish students. Judge Richard Stern says the administration failed to prove an ongoing violation of federal civil rights law. It's Thursday, August 13th, and this is All Things Considered. Good afternoon, I'm Lisa Mullins. Also ahead, with relentless drone attacks from the air and from the sea, Ukraine is challenging Russia's hold on Crimea. And Democratic candidates who identify as Democratic Socialists have been winning primaries, and swing voters may be more open to socialism than expected.
12: I think of Democrats as being more centrist, whereas Socialist Democrats are more about community.
1: These stories and much more are still to come. 83 degrees in Boston at 5:01.
13: Live from NPR News in Washington, I'm Ryland Barton. The Pacific-based aircraft carrier USS George Washington is heading toward the Middle East. This comes after reports of mental health and supply issues aboard the USS Abraham Lincoln, which has spent a record-setting 240 days at sea supporting the Iran war. Massachusetts Democratic Congressman Seth Moulton is a Marine veteran and one of the lawmakers demanding answers about the reported conditions on the ship.
14: It's so obvious that nobody here believes in the mission. I don't believe in the mission. How can our troops floating around the Gulf believe in this mission when it's been an abject failure, when it's actually done more to empower Iran than can curtail their nuclear weapons program or anything else? And that's why we got to end this war.
13: Independent military news outlet Stars and Stripes reported family members and sailors saying the roughly 5,000 service members aboard the Lincoln have endured food and water shortages, disrupted mail service, and long work days with little time off. The Navy acknowledged the Iran war has created an environment, quote, where traditional supply hubs in the Middle East were disrupted by combat actions. The American-Israel Public Affairs Committee, or AIPAC, is focused on strengthening the U.S.-Israel partnership. As NPR's Barbara Sprunt reports, it's become the center of a debate over money and politics.
15: AIPAC's affiliated Super PAC has spent about $62 million in this cycle, according to Open Secrets, which tracks campaign spending. For comparison, that's close to the amount spent by crypto and AI-related Super PACs. AIPAC is often singled out by name in ads and in campaign speeches, becoming a proxy for growing distaste for money in politics. Here's Democratic political analyst Van Jones.
16: Now it seems like AIPAC has somehow become the symbol of everything that's wrong with, like, money and politics.
15: The organization faces a difficult moment. For decades, there was strong bipartisan support for Israel, support that has waned in the last few years. Barbara Sprunt, NPR News, Washington.
13: Search and rescue operations continue in western Colombia 3 days after a powerful earthquake killed more than 270 people. About 500 others remain missing. The mayor of one of the hardest hit areas is asking residents to cooperate with rescue efforts. Reporter John Otis has more from the city of Cali.
17: Colombian officials know they are in a race against the clock to find people trapped in collapsed buildings. Cali Mayor Alejandro Eyre says they are now focusing on 7 sites in the earthquake zone where they have the best chance to save people.
18: Necesitamos mucho orden.
17: The mayor also called on Cali residents to avoid the disaster zone so as not to cause traffic jams or get in the way of rescue teams. He added that workers inside the buildings need silence so their listening devices can detect signs of life. For NPR News, I'm John Otis in Cali, Colombia.
13: Major U.S. stock indexes rose today. 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
1: And this is 90.9 WBUR in Boston. I'm Lisa Mullins. A federal judge in Boston dismissed a lawsuit the Trump administration brought against Harvard earlier this year, alleging anti-Semitism against Jewish students following the October 2023 attacks in Israel. The government sought to cut off Harvard's future federal funding under the anti-discrimination law known as Title VI. WBUR's Yvonne Lee has more on the decision today.
19: Judge Richard Stern said the alleged incidents were, quote, too isolated and episodic to support any sustained violation of the law. He said the suit was focused almost entirely on incidents that occurred during the 23-24 school year. Harvard Law professor Ben Idelson filed a brief in the case supporting Harvard. He says a ruling deals a blow against the government's ongoing efforts to raise anti-Semitism claims against the school.
20: It is essentially saying they can't keep going back to this same set of alleged incidents, which are quite disputed and haven't really been hashed out on their facts in light of the First Amendment anyway.
19: The DOJ said in a statement it's assessing next steps. For 90.9 WBUR, I'm Suvan Lee.
1: An Acton teenager accused of killing his mother and younger brother earlier this week is being held without bail before his trial. Arjun Aravind appeared in Concord District Court today on murder and other charges. He pleaded not guilty. He's due back in court next month. Middlesex DA Marion Ryan says Aravind used ChatGPT to role-play killing his family. A new Boston City program encourages families to practice reading in their neighborhoods. Story Stops is a series of QR codes and stories for kids learning to read, set locations where children are. They're in every neighborhood in the city and at locations including firehouses, public parks, and schools. And they tell the stories of the city, including about everything from firefighters to pollinators. Paula Gavarinia Villarreal is the director of the Office of Early Childhood.
21: The whole goal behind Story Stops and Boston Reads is to make reading accessible and joyful. And by accessible, we want to bring reading everywhere.
1: You can find a map of all the Story Stop locations on the Boston website. Red Sox appear on the verge of winning. They've exploded in the eighth inning in Toronto, scoring four runs. They now lead the Blue Jays 5-0, and they're still up. Look for sunshine this evening. Overnight tonight, clear skies in the mid-60s. Tomorrow, sunny in the low 80s. It's 5:06.
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22: 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I'm Juana Summers.
23: And I'm Elsa Chang. The Democratic Party continues to see an intra-party divide. Farther-left progressive candidates who identify as Democratic Socialists have had a rising influence, winning some notable primaries. But some election results this week might have shown limits to that influence. To talk about all of this and some unique findings on how swing voters are feeling about socialism, we're joined now by NPR senior national political correspondent Mara Liasson. Hi, Mara.
24: Hi there.
23: Hi. Okay, so this week, a self-described Democratic Socialist narrowly lost the Democratic primary for governor in Wisconsin. What did you make of that?
24: Well, what I make of it is that the Democratic Party is engaged in a giant experiment about whether Democrats think that left-wing candidates, candidates who claim the socialist mantle, mm-hmm. like Francesca Hong in Wisconsin, who lost,
23: right.
24: can win in swing states and swing districts, not just deep blue areas like New York City or Colorado. So now we're moving a few steps down the road, and this experiment is taking place in the Midwest. Democratic Socialist, as you said, in Wisconsin, who public polls showed was well ahead, lost a very close race. And that has some Democratic moderates breathing a sigh of relief in Wisconsin. It shows that voters might be reluctant to back a socialist candidate when there's a good chance that a Trump-backed Republican wins the seat or office in the general election. And I think the bottom line on this is that affordability is very important to Democrats, but electability might be even more important.
23: Well, what is the next step in this experiment with running progressives?
24: Yeah. In Michigan, the progressive candidate, Abdul El-Sayed, who doesn't describe himself as a socialist, but does share some of the same views on taxing billionaires or healthcare, abolishing ICE, he won the Democratic primary for U.S. Senate. And right. now we have to see how he does in a general election in what is a toss-up race. El Sayed's opponent is Mike Rogers, a Trump-backed Republican who started out as a very harsh critic of Trump, especially after the attack on the Capitol in 2021. But lately, he's been echoing the president when it comes to election fraud claims. Those claims are false. But this is going to be a test of a left-wing Democratic candidate against a MAGA Republican in a swing state.
23: Well, yeah, speaking of swing states and swing voters, I know that you observed focus groups this week that added some nuance to this whole debate. What did you hear from them?
24: Yes, this is our monthly focus group Swing Voter Project. We talk to voters who backed Joe Biden in 2020, then Donald Trump in 2024. These are not people who tend to vote in Democratic primaries. They're much less ideological, but they are exactly the kind of independent and moderate swing voters that Democrats in swing states like Michigan have to win if they're going to succeed in a general election. And one of the biggest surprises in our focus group this month, which was from the battleground state of Nevada, was their reaction to socialism. They were asked whether they would automatically disqualify a self-described socialist candidate. And most of these voters, these are all Trump 24 voters, they were remarkably open-minded. And we're going to hear a little bit from some of these participants. They agreed to be in the focus group on the condition they only be identified using their first names. So here is Marianne, Sean, and Melody.
12: I think of Democrats as being more centrist, whereas socialist Democrats are more about community.
2: They're looking for, you know, higher wages, unions.
3: They're at least looking at ways to make sure that everybody is taken care of.
24: So there really were two takeaways. One, that they were so open-minded about socialism and not reflexively disqualifying, but also how these voters described socialism. They seemed to describe it as a more robust social safety net, more like social democracy. They did have more negative things to say about communism, and that explains why Donald Trump has chosen communist as the label he wants to tie to Democrats. He doesn't call them socialists because he knows that socialism isn't the negative epithet that it might have been at one time.
23: Exactly. Oh, okay, so what else struck you in this month's focus groups?
24: The other thing that struck me is how bitter and angry voters are about the economy. They're not poor, but they feel broke. And we know from polls that voters, especially young voters, are open to socialism only because they feel capitalism isn't working. It's too hard for people to afford the basics of a middle-class life, healthcare, education, housing. And here is just a little taste of what these voters said, Justin, Jasmine, and Marianne, when asked about their own economic situation.
4: Yeah, the rising cost of everything, from apples to gas to roof over my head to insurance to everything.
5: These billionaires have all this money and we are making minimum wage.
12: My son has worked on the strip for 22 years and he can't make ends meet, so I have to make the ends meet for him.
24: Again, these are all Trump 2024 voters, but this is another big experiment. Will that animus, will that anger at incumbents be enough to lead these swing voters to vote for Democrats in the midterms? And so far, we are not seeing that. The Democratic Party is just as unpopular as the Republicans among these voters.
23: That is NPR's Mara Liasson. Thank you, Mara.
24: Thank you.
7: Remember when Miranda first started dating Steve in Sex and the City? Miranda's this successful lawyer. Steve's a bartender. Miranda's ambitious, and Steve likes to watch Scooby-Doo. And Miranda tells Carrie they're having issues.
25: What is wrong with you guys?
26: I don't know. It's like he's a kid, and I end up nagging him all the time. I'm mean mommy, and believe me.
7: And these days, in real life, it seems like there are a whole lot of Mirandas. If you are chronically online like I am, you've probably seen tons of stories about heterosexual relationships where women are not only carrying the financial load, but also everything else. The logistics of their relationships, keeping the house clean, taking charge in parenting. This has been a huge conversation in my friend group, and the question we keep asking ourselves is, what is going on here? To discuss, we brought in Hannah Horvath. She's a financial planner and personal finance journalist, and she recently wrote a piece on Substack. It's called Women Are Making More Money. Why Are They Still Doing Everything Else? Hannah Horvath joins us now. Welcome to All Things Considered.
27: Thank you. Happy to be here.
7: Okay, so Hannah, your article on Substack picks up where this recent article in The Cut leaves off, and that article is called Call Her Mommy. And in it, Angelina Chapin writes about Gen Z women who are in these relationships they feel are lopsided in terms of both finances and the responsibilities of a relationship, like planning dates and doing the laundry. And the question that many of these women seem to be asking themselves is, what are the men doing? When you read that article for the first time, what questions did it bring up for you?
0: Yeah, it had me thinking a lot about how the economic agreement that comes with the relationships, which, you know, whether we realize it or not, you know, relationships are a little bit of an economic agreement. It's changed so drastically over the past couple of decades, but those kind of conditioned gender roles when it comes to that unpaid labor, whether it be emotional labor or just domestic labor, just hasn't kept up. So, you know, women are kind of making these great strides and, you know, building financial independence. And when they're in these heterosexual relationships, you know, the split between making the money and then also kind of keeping track of the household and relationship, that hasn't caught up. And, you know, I think there's been a lot of online discourse about, you know, where are all the good men, and, you know, feeling like you're kind of in these relationships where it's like, well, what are you even bringing to the table? I feel like I'm kind of doing everything here.
7: And you also took a look at the actual economic data behind these heterosexual relationships that we're discussing. What did you find?
0: Yeah, so I found that, you know, while women are still experiencing a gender pay gap, that we are getting more earning power in the workforce, and there are a rising percentage of households where women are the primary breadwinner. And yet, even in those households where women are the primary breadwinner, they are still doing the majority of the domestic labor, whether it be cleaning or cooking or, you know, being the primary caregiver. And again, it just goes to show that, you know, even though the economic, you know, model of a relationship is changing pretty quickly, that the embedded norms of what each person in the relationship should be doing in the household has more or less stayed the same.
7: Based on your experience, how does this imbalance affect how people structure their partnerships or even how they plan their families?
0: Definitely. I mean, I think, you know, finances has become really top of mind for people when it comes to hitting these big milestones, like getting married or having kids, because it's become just so expensive to hit a lot of those milestones. And so I think people are thinking a lot more about finances when it comes to partnership. And I think in addition to that, as women kind of gain more earning power in the workforce, they're thinking more critically about, you know, okay, I can reach this financial independence. I want a partner who is sharing that level of ambition or drive or what have you. And as I wrote in my newsletter, you know, ambition for women, I think, is a form of almost protection, because, you know, we still struggle with an earnings gap. There's a motherhood penalty if we decide to have kids.
7: Yeah.
0: So I think a lot of women are viewing ambition as a way for them to protect themselves economically. And, you know, I think that's why a lot of women are questioning relationships, like, is this actually going to benefit me, or am I just going to kind of get dragged backwards? Which a lot of the women in that Cut article, you could kind of see how it was negatively affecting their lives, both financially and probably emotionally.
7: There's also this really sort of interesting flip side to this that you highlight, and you describe it as a broken bargain for men. Tell us more about that.
0: Yeah, so, you know, I talked about how men have been struggling in the past couple of years economically. You know, there's a stat that I think 1 in 3 young men still live at home. And I think it's, you know, men are struggling in the current economic conditions in the same way women are, but I think in our society, a lot of men and masculinity is derived from this idea of being a provider. So not only are men, you know, suffering from the same economic outcomes women are, they're also having a little bit of an identity crisis.
7: How would you handle one of these relationships where the woman is just, frankly, taking on way too many roles, possibly like all of the roles?
0: Yeah, well, I'll start by saying I'm not a relationship expert, but what I will say is we oftentimes use something like salary as a litmus test for, you know, if someone's successful or not. And a lot of times that domestic labor gets completely swept under the rug and isn't valued as highly as, you know, earning money, when it can be just as valuable, if not more valuable. So I think thinking in a relationship beyond just what each person is making is really important when evaluating what each person is bringing to the relationship. And I recommend anybody do this, whether you're in a relationship currently or you're kind of currently looking for a partner.
7: Hannah Horvath is a financial planner and personal finance journalist, and her Substack is called Your Brain on Money. Hannah, thank you.
0: Thank you.

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1: I'm Lisa Mullins, and this is 90.9 WBUR in Boston. The aircraft carrier USS George Washington is headed toward the Middle East now as reports emerge of mental health and food shortage issues aboard the USS Abraham Lincoln. The Lincoln has been supporting the U.S. war against Iran and has been at sea for more than 240 days. That's a record. The battle over the Kennedy Center's future is escalating. President Trump's allies on the board voted today to add his name to the building's facade, so it would read the John F. Kennedy Center for the Performing Arts, restored and renovated by President Donald J. Trump. A federal judge ruled in May that Trump's name had to be removed. And the U.S. stock market rose to a record following the latest sign that inflation is getting less bad. We'll have the numbers for you next.
2: 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And Rhinoceros at the American Repertory Theater, a timely new take on the transformative play about holding on to our humanity. 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
1: An upswing on Wall Street. The Dow rose more than a tenth of a percent. S&P gained more than six-tenths of a percent to reach a record high. And the Nasdaq pulled in eight-tenths of a percent. Whoop plans to nearly double the size of its Boston headquarters and hire more workers. The fitness technology company has about 120,000 square feet of office space in Kenmore Square, plans to add another 107,000. Company officials tell Bloomberg the space can accommodate 1,000 additional employees and that it plans to hire 600 people this year.
3: The U.S.-Israeli war against Iran is approaching 6 months, and behind the headlines about the Strait of Hormuz and the economy are the people trying to survive both the bombings on their country and the increasingly hardline regime in power. We hear from Iranians in the border town of Van in Turkey, where our colleague Hadil El-Shalchi is reporting. Tomorrow on Morning Edition from NPR News.
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1: In the forecast, a nice clear night coming up tonight. Could be more conducive to watching the Perseid meteor showers if you missed them last night because of the clouds. Tomorrow, bright sunshine in the low 80s. Same for the weekend, mainly sunny, calm winds in the 80-degree range. 82 now in Boston at 521.
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1: I'm Lisa Mullins, and this is WBUR. Checking headlines at this hour, Israeli settlers have besieged three homes in the occupied West Bank, including one owned by a Palestinian American. U.S. Ambassador Mike Huckabee today referred to the settlers as terrorists. That was an unusually sharp rebuke from the Trump administration. Luigi Mangione is expected to plead guilty as early as tomorrow in the federal case accusing him of stalking and killing the UnitedHealthcare CEO Brian Thompson. And the top editor of Forbes has left his job after reportedly being fired for accepting $6 million from the founder of a firm that works with the magazine. Wall Street numbers are next.
2: 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And Boston Medical Center, committed to compassionate, comprehensive care when and where patients need it most, named a best regional hospital by U.S. News & World Report.
1: An upswing on Wall Street. The Dow rose more than 0.1%. S&P gained more than 0.6% to reach a record high. And the Nasdaq pulled in 0.8%.
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1: Nice and clear tonight. Temperatures in the mid-60s, that is. And then for tomorrow and for Saturday and Sunday, sunny skies.

0: and from the Wallace Foundation.
1: I'm Lisa Mullins in Boston. Artificial intelligence has given Alice Hardy a voice. Hardy is a vibrant 39-year-old who had surgery for thyroid cancer last year. She had to have her voice box removed, but she was prepared for the outcome. Days before the surgery, Hardy used a technology at Boston Children's Hospital that clones patients' voices before they lose the ability to speak. It's mostly aimed at patients with ALS. But when Hardy met the director of the program, John Costello, she signed on. We invited them both to our studio.
2: Thank you. It's a pleasure.
3: Thank you.
1: That is Alice Hardy's voice. It's her cloned voice. When I asked her a question, she typed out the answer on her smartphone, and then she played it back on a Bluetooth speaker. It takes a little bit of time, so we condensed the part where she typed out her answers. John Costello explained the AI technology Hardy uses.
2: So somebody comes into our clinic because they're at risk of, or they have lost their ability to speak. And with as little as 30 seconds to 60 seconds of quality recording, we're able to use currently available artificial intelligence processes to create a voice that in many instances sounds nearly indistinguishable from someone's natural speech.
1: Okay, Alice, I wonder what it was like to make the decision to clone your voice, if you had any particular fears, any concerns, and you're typing in the answer right now, which we will hear coming from a little speaker on your collar in just a minute.
3: I'm a pretty curious person by nature and never really question not doing it.
1: So you were not hesitant. John, did you feel like you had to bring up anything that Alice may not have thought of? Did you have to kind of guide her through this process? Because she is new to it. You're not.
2: Right. We have learned a tremendous amount from all of our patients. First, there's excitement. And then as people settle into it, they start to think about, well, but how is it controlled? And yeah, what happens if someone else has access to my voice clone? What happens if I am no longer here? And we've put together some guiding principles for patients. So in Alice's case, as I recall, I handed you our principles so you understood what others have indicated are maybe concerns with privacy or autonomy or control.
1: So Children's Hospital has come up with a multi-page document outlining ethical concerns. And Alice, did you have those concerns yourself?
3: I did have fears around risks, around lack of control and deep fakes and my privacy.
1: And what kind of answer did you get that made you feel better?
3: Part of it was that I really wanted to use my own voice after my surgery, and part of it was that John talked to me about having control and ownership over my own voice.
1: And so you own these recordings of your voice? I could read your lips, and you said I do. So you can communicate in different ways, including with gestures and with your face. So I was going to ask you if you can express laughter or anger or, you know, attitude, whatever, and it certainly comes through your face, even if it doesn't come through the voice. But, John, can it come through the voice? Is that the kind of flexibility the recordings have?
2: So in terms of laughter, other kinds of sounds that one makes with intonation, those are harder right now, but it is definitely moving in that direction. As an example, there's a lot of focus on helping people be able to use their voice clone to sing and have it sound authentically like them singing, whether they were a good singer or a bad singer.
1: Alice, you're laughing and nodding your head. Are you a singer? Is this something you used to be? Yeah. What kind of music? You miss it. When you first heard your voice as a cloned voice, what did you think? I'm sorry. I can see you tearing up. Maybe that's the answer, I guess. Yeah. Does it sound like your actual voice?
3: There are some moments where it sounds like me and other moments it doesn't, and that's hilarious.
1: It's hilarious because you're saying my words but not my voice. And so I also wonder, and John was mentioning this in terms of the ethical considerations, privacy considerations, you having worried about deep fakes of your voice and how it's going to be used. At the point where

0: Coming up.
1: I signed up right away because I've been wanting it for a long time. I'm the first one in the neighborhood to get it put up.
0: First mover advantage right there, gang. First, though, let's do the numbers. Dow Industrial's up 69 points, about a 10%, 53,839. NASDAQ added 214 points, 0.8%, 26,803. S&P 500 up 50 points, 0.6%, 77.98. Renewables, you say? GE Vernova rose 0.9% today. NextEra Energy climbed almost 0.3%. Brookfield Renewable increased about 2.5% right there. Bonds up, yield on the 10-year T-note down 4.64%. 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
3: This is 90.9 WBUR. The Red Sox won today. They blanked the Blue Jays 7-0 in Toronto this afternoon. Caleb Durbin was the star. He had an eighth-inning grand slam and drove in another run in the ninth. That's the first Red Sox win after five losses. They start a three-game series in Pittsburgh tomorrow. If football's more your thing, the Patriots play their first preseason game tonight. They're in Foxborough to take on the Indianapolis Colts. Kickoff at Gillette Stadium is at 7:30. 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
1: 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Coming to City Space 2 weeks from tonight, Thursday, August 27th, California Congressman Jared Huffman talks about his new book, No Profits, The Fight to Save Democracy from Christian Nationalism, with environmentalist Bill McKibben. 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

0: 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We hear from Iranians in the border town of Van in Turkey, where our colleague Hadil El-Shalchi is reporting. 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
6: You're back with On Point. I'm Meghna Chakrabarty, and Ahmed Fuad Al-Khatib joins us today. He's a senior fellow at the Atlantic Council. He co-founded and directs the Realign for Palestine, an Atlantic Council project that's aiming to change entrenched narratives around the Israeli-Palestinian conflict or discourse. He's also author of the new book and memoir, Hamas and Its 2 Million Hostages, and Ahmed grew up in Gaza City. A little bit later, Ahmed will obviously talk about sort of the latest in the attempts to broker a peace deal that the United States is trying to broker between Israel and Hamas. We'll get to that later, but understanding sort of your thinking about this moment and how you arrived there is really important. So you were telling us how your father had told your mother that in the very mosque where he prayed in Gaza, this is, I guess, even after Hamas had tried to recruit him, that he saw that the Hamas was storing weapons in the mosque.
7: Precisely that. And in fact, this is only something that my mom shared with me 2 years ago, long after he passed away, and only after October 7th. He shared with her his pleasant surprise that thus far the mosque had not been targeted by the Israeli military. And he was very concerned that this was kind of a violation of the sanctity of the place, because it's not supposed to be. I mean, he's a very committed Muslim man. He was, but he didn't really think that it was appropriate to mix Hamas's activities that they call resistance, which unfortunately

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